0: Well, if you're just joining us, welcome to the Riverbank. We are doing a field trip edition this evening, focusing on Saturday afternoon at the Craft Lake City DIY Festival. And as the day went on, so did the heat. With temperatures fluctuating around the 100 mark, it certainly was a warm one. 5-gallon buckets were filled with water for cooling misters that sprayed throughout the air, and folks gathered around the many shade structures provided by the festival. Even though it was hot, people continuously dotted from vendor to vendor and enjoyed the many food truck options. My booth break was nearing, and that allowed me a chance to get out and stretch my legs. I passed by the kids' area, complete with multiple pirate ships and bounce houses. There was a pet cooling station and numerous nonprofit booths for environmental causes and mental health resources, plus the many, many, many booths for artisans. But it left me the burning question that I had to know more. What does DIY mean to you?
1: What does DIY mean to me?
2: DIY to me means...
3: When I hear DIY, I think of...
0: DIY. What does it mean? Think about it. What does it mean to you? What does it mean as a community? We'll get back to those answers very shortly, but first, here's a little standing by Peaceful Waters by the artist Lake Mary, who closed out the Craft Lake City DIY Festival just last night.

0: That's Lake Mary with Standing by Peaceful Waters. If you like that kind of music, be sure to check out Urban Lounge this Wednesday night. Well, I hope you had some time to consider what DIY means to you, what it means as a word or an envelope. But I wanted to know more, so I continued asking, and I headed in to the STEM building to find out more.
1: Okay, I'm in the STEM room at DIY Fest here with Vincent. And hey, Vincent, what does DIY mean to you?
2: Well, there's obviously the literal meaning of do it yourself. And, like, I feel it's the entire sense of, you know, doing things yourself, being able to think for yourself, being able to build something yourself, at least just having the knowledge and the willpower to not only do things yourself, but understand how it works, why it works, and, like, meet other people with that same kind of mindset.
0: If you're unfamiliar, STEM stands for Science, Technology, Engineering, and Mathematics, and I thought it was a great addition to this year's DIY Festival. I even ran into some familiar faces.
1: All right, I'm here with Reed. Long-time listener.
3: First-time caller.
1: First-time caller, yeah. So what does DIY mean to you?
3: Well, it says do it yourself, but really doing it together is the whole point of DIY. I think if we can rely on the talents and skills of our neighborhood and our community and align yourself with people that are experts in their field, then the cumulative effect is bigger than the sum of its parts.
0: Thanks, Reed. That sentiment that we are doing something alone but together is one that echoes amongst many artists and attendants throughout the festival, similar to this answer right here from attendee Lily Ann.
1: Hey, I'm here with Lily Ann, and what does DIY mean to you?
4: I think that DIY means making things that are very specific and unique to your tastes, being self-indulgent and finding other people and building community with people who like those same things as you.
0: And for some, it was a simple answer.
1: Hey, I'm here with Rory out here at the Craft Lake City DIY Festival. And what does DIY mean to you?
5: It means being able to do it the way you want to, not the way somebody else says you need to do it.
0: But for some, the answer to what does DIY mean to you was not such a simple and cut and dry answer.
1: When you hear DIY.
6: When I hear DIY,
1: yeah.
6: Man, that's a really good question.
1: Yeah,
6: and I can think of a million.
1: Yeah, it's whatever comes up to you.
0: This is Curtis. He uses his art both practically in his day job as a project manager, as well as artistically as a bit of a window of time.
1: Doing all right. You were just telling me a little bit about your process. You're an architect and a project manager.
6: Yes, sir. So I've lived in Salt Lake for 15 years, and I've wanted to be an architect since I was four. I got a booth at Pioneer Park Farmers Market every Saturday, and I sell sketches. So I have a 3-point felt pen perspective sketches that are trying to capture moments in time and preserve them. So I've written on the side longitude, latitude, altitude, azimuth, zenith, date, and subject. So it's kind of something where you can find the area, recreate the view, and see how it's changed since I've drawn it. It's supposed to be like a historic archive. You know, I want people to see how the city's changed.
0: And when asked about what DIY means to him, here was what Curtis had to say.
6: Man, that's a really good question.
1: And
6: I can think of a million.
1: Yeah, it's whatever comes up to you.
6: So, I think people are supposed to have a trade. I think that it's a natural state. And so, everyone should pick something that they're good at and be the best at that as possible, right? And so, I've decided that in my life, I want to be the best window guy. I'm going to do my part, right? You don't need to solve the whole problem. Find one thing that you're really good at and have that be the thing that you contribute to society with. I like to consider what I do is kind of like my little mom-and-pop skyscraper shop, right? There's 300 people, but we make, you know, we're the third biggest company west of the Mississippi in terms of fenestration building envelope construction. Take a specialty and own it and be the best person at that, and anyone that ever wants to solve that problem is going to have to talk to you.
0: Curtis was not the only one who was solving the world's problems, for we were in the STEM building after all. And I ended up meeting up with Dalen of Canopy Gardens, who is in the business of designing thoughtful hydroponic products that make growing food at home feel simple.
1: Hey there, I'm out here at Craft Lake City DIY Festival with Dalen of Canopy Gardens.
7: Yes.
1: Dalen, what does DIY mean to you?
7: Hi, yeah. DIY for me, I think, is a means of kind of taking some agency over the way you want to see the world happen. I think there's a lot of big, complicated things going on in the world, and it can feel scary, but sometimes just getting into the weeds and building a solution, even if it's imperfect, is really rewarding and makes you feel like you have some fraction of control over making the world a little bit of a better place. So, yeah.
0: And with that, we will step out of the STEM building and back into the festivities and all of the craftivities of DIY Festival. As I meander my way to the next set of artisans, let's listen to some music. We're going to hear now from Anushka Shankar. She is a virtuosic performer and composer, and the daughter of Indian legend Ravi Shankar. She also has mastered the sitar just like her father. We're going to hear the track now called Naked, and then we'll get on a little Billy Strings number. Thanks for tuning in to KUAA 99.9 FM.

0: That's Gild the Lily by Billy Strings. And we are back to the Craft Lake City's DIY Festival. And would you looky here, look who I ran into.
1: Hey, I'm here with David Payne.
2: Hi.
1: What does DIY mean to you?
2: DIY to me means there's a four-step process. Number one, do it yourself. Then the second step, won't someone else do this? Third step, why do I have to do this? And the final step, okay, I'll do it.
1: Aren't you glad you did it?
2: Yeah, that's the DIY process. I'm doing it right now.
1: Doing it right now.
0: David Payne was holding down the MC duties on all three stages, as well as opening up his GOFA bus. That's the Gallery of Fine Hyper Art. All festival along, and what a joy he is to the community. Be sure to tune in at 10 p.m. tonight to hear more from this festival, or just more recordings throughout Salt Lake City on Salt Lake City Music Reality with DJs Jerry D and Diao Zhu, coming up pretty soon. But let's jump back into the Craft Lake City DIY Festival, and as I was perusing the vendor villages, I saw out of the corner of my eye an umbrella filled with technicolor frog toad-like creatures, the kind of thing that just really sparks my curiosity, and so I had to go and visit this artist and intrigue a little bit more about what crafting means to her.
1: Hey there, I'm here with Sarah. And Sarah, when you hear the word craft, what comes to mind?
3: All sorts of art, whimsy, magic, fun, everything.
1: Amazing. And what about DIY?
3: DIY? That's anything you can do with your hands or STEM or magic or art. I don't know.
1: Thanks so much.
3: You're so welcome.
1: And what's your affinity with toads?
3: They're just so dang cute.
0: I mean, toads are pretty, pretty cute. So, well, I was wandering around and I found another artist who's doing a little lino cutting and printing, live printing that day. Here is Esther from Kubo's Print Shop.
1: What does crafting mean to you?
4: Crafting means to me putting some time and effort into something you love. I think it really means a lot when people can see that you've put effort in and you're sharing it with the world.
0: That wasn't the only Esther that I ran into, for I ran into another one who it was their first time vending and even attending the DIY festival.
1: I'm here with Esther, first time craft fair vendor and attendant. And when you hear DIY, what comes to mind?
5: When I hear DIY, I think of creative group of people that are seeing the world from a different perspective, seeing colors, shapes, patterns in a different way and creating something beautiful out of it. So I love attending this. This has been a great opportunity to see all the forms of art and creativity that there is.
0: Thanks for that, Esther, and I really couldn't agree more. I think that DIY Fest is a great and phenomenal showcase of handmade, human-crafted art. Many different trades and crafts were on display over the weekend, from music to food to leatherworking and blacksmithing, jewelry, woven wares, printing, papermaking, and many, many, many more. There was so much to see and so many people enjoying the labor of love that is DIY. For me, it is just that. It is a labor of love. I don't think DIY comes easy, and it is rarely ever explained fully. Often, you have to adjust on the spot to make it work in the way that you see it in your mind. There is no one way to do it yourself, but I am sure glad that Craft Lake City has chosen to showcase the many people who are doing it themselves. Thank you to everyone who agreed to be interviewed and stopped to chat with me throughout the day. I had a splendid time on this field trip out at DIY Festival, and I even had my portrait drawn by a puppet. Thanks, and I'll see you out there on the riverbank.
3: Did I ask your name?
1: No.
3: What is your name?
1: My name is Al.
3: Al.
1: Yep.
3: That's a good one. Yeah.
1: Yep, Al.
3: Okay. Yeah. All right, Al.
1: You're good with this?
3: Yeah, that's totally good. Yeah.
1: And so, Winifred, how long have you been drawing portraits?
3: Well, yeah. As a troll, I've only been drawing portraits, well, let's see.
1: Do you remember your your origin story, Winifred?
3: Well, depends on the technicalities. I was drawing the king once. I was a royal portraitist. Yes.
1: Yes.
3: And I drew his nose too big, so he cursed me and turned me into a troll.
1: Oh.
3: That's the lore.
1: Ah.
3: Otherwise, I was made like 6 months ago.
1: Ah, yes.

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This is The Riverbank. Hope you enjoyed the DIY Fest recap. Over the weekend, I was doing a little people watching, similar to that of Keller Williams, Bela Fleck, and the Victor Wooten.

Mournful Moon right there from Pierce Faccini and Balake Sissoko. We had a couple of Kora players in that set of music right there with Balake Sissoko and John Haycock before that doing the tune Disillusion. It's a kind of a pretty decent segue, so I think we'll hop right on over, go into West Africa, and begin our journey on the Niger River. The kora is a string instrument that you just heard and you're going to hear in a second, but it's a string instrument extensively used in West African music. It has typically 21 strings and is plucked with the fingers almost like a harp, but it's sitting a little bit more upright, facing kind of in front of the musician with the strings facing the musician. We are going to, as I said, hop along onto the Niger River. That it's an interesting river base because the headwaters of the river begin in the mountains of Gambia, and it actually goes, it's only about 150 miles from the ocean into the Gold Coast of Africa, off that western coast of Africa, but it actually, instead of going

did say Lionel Luike was from Mali. I apologize. He's actually from Benin, small country in between Togo and Nigeria, that the Niger River sits along. Lionel Luike will be playing with Herbie Hancock this Thursday in his band up at Redview Garden. A little bit more on that show in a little bit, but I wanted to first start off in Guinea, which is where the origin of the Niger River begins. I had said Gambia, it's Guinea. It goes through Guinea and then up into the South Saharan and around. We're going to get on this kind of super group right now that was made. It's a Mandingo super group of griots or original storytellers of the region, including the likes of Kandia, Kuwate, Karfala Kante, and Kasi Mandi Diabate. Here is their track, Malasidio, on KUAA 99.9 FM.

That was the super group called Mindekalu out of the highlands of Guinea on the border of Sierra Leone. We're going to head down the Niger River now and I guess up the Niger River into Mali, going into Timbuktu, where we're going to hear from the artist, legendary artist, Ali Farkatore, now on the riverbank. KUAA 99.9 FM.

That was Saharat Asani featuring the Sudanese artist Sulaf by the band Tanarwin. Maybe one of the most legendary and most well-known bands out of the Mali Saharan region. They have a new record out, came out March 12th, 2026, called Hogar. It features a newer producer, the producer who also worked with Algerian band Imaharan. And yeah, just kind of has a little bit fresher sound than their previous record. One thing to note on that last track, Saharat Asan, it's a traditional song carried originally from Sudan and across the Saharan Desert. Japanai, who was one of the founders of Tanarwin, and Abdallah, they really they were traveling through Al-Kufra in Libya in 1989, and they heard that song, and they just couldn't get it out of their heads. They kept playing it and kept practicing it and kept playing it, and they loved it so much that they decided to put it on this record, and they featured Sulafa Ilyas, who is an outstanding Sudanese singer who is now currently living in exile in France, but they got her to be featured on that record. We had a little Tanarwin sandwich in that mix, both from the new record. The other track we heard was Emma Divan Takiyadam featuring Jose Gonzalez, Sidi Torre in the mix with Jari Bear, or A Great Day. It is a great day here at KUAA. And we started off that set of Mali musicians with Ali Farketore with Ali's Here. We're going to keep on going down the Niger River now and get on this artist that I've been teasing all show. He's known as Lionel Lueke, originally from Benin. It's a small country that reaches the coast and is sandwiched between Nigeria and Togo. Lionel Lueke began playing music early on at the age of 9 and was influenced by his older brother, who happened to be playing the guitar. But he originally started kind of playing the percussion instruments and looked up to the legends of jazz guitarists. So as you're going to hear in his music, he kind of takes on this sort of percussive rhythm to his guitar playing that makes it really, really unique. He got the attention of several jazz musicians throughout, including Herbie Hancock, who will be on tour with this Thursday, coming to Red Butte Garden, and Lionel made his major label debut back in 2008 with his Blue Note release, Caribou. He is a fabulous jazz musician. He stretches the bounds of what folk music and jazz music could be. This is one of my favorite tracks of his from the record The Journey. It came out back in 2018 on Little Tribeca Records. And he has this song called Mandé, which is a linguistic group of people throughout the African nations who speak the Mandé languages, mostly through Western Africa. We kind of have been listening to some of those other kind of musicians who speak that and celebrate that culture and Guinea and up and through the Niger River. But without further ado, here is Lionel Lueke doing Mandé. And if you like what you hear, he will be... last time he was here, he opened up the show for Herbie Hancock and then played in the band. I'm not sure what the order of operations is this week, but he certainly will be there and playing alongside other jazz legends. But it's a folk show after all, so here's a little bit of some Benin folk music from Lionel Lueke, KUAA 99.9 FM.

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You're tuned in to the Riverbank here on KUAA Radio. We've been doing a little exploration of the Niger River in Western Africa. This track right here is Lionel Luweke's interpretation of Cantaloupe Island by the legend Herbie Hancock. The old Herbster will be in town this Thursday, and this one, this Cantaloupe Island goes out to the homie Matt. Hope to see you out there on the island. Anyways, I'm going to get on one more Kora player who passed away earlier this year, in the last year. Fode Musa Suso, a fabulous Kora player who kind of believed in the sonic energy of this instrument and really pushed its boundaries of what this traditional string instrument could be. He got together with the band Mandingo, and they put out a record called Wato Sita back in 1984. Here's this little dance number called Don't Worry. And I think it just is such a great theme for us to hold on to. Don't worry, baby. Thanks for sitting with me on the riverbank. Be sure to keep on listening to KUAA Radio. For at 10 p.m., Salt Lake City Music Reality with DJs Jerry D and Diaoju will be joining pretty soon. Cheers.

But I pray. 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And I like KUAA for the morning meditation program.

I wonder what you would do if you had the power to dream at night any dream you wanted to dream. And you would, of course, be able to alter your time sense and slip, say, 75 years of subjective time into 8 hours of sleep. You would, I suppose, start out by fulfilling all your wishes. You could design for yourself what would be the most ecstatic life. Love affairs, banquets, dancing girls, wonderful journeys, gardens, music beyond belief. And then after a couple of months of this sort of thing, at 75 years a night, you'd be getting a little taste for something different. And you would move over to an adventurous dimension where there were certain dangers involved and the thrill of dealing with dangers. And you could rescue princesses from dragons and go on dangerous journeys, make wonderful explosions and blow them up, and eventually get into contest with enemies. And after you'd done that for some time, you'd think up a new wrinkle to forget that you were dreaming, so that you would think it was all for real and to be anxious about it. And then, because it'd be so great when you woke up. And then you'd say, well, like children who dare each other on things, how far out could you get? What could you take? What dimension of being lost, of abandonment of your power, what dimension of that could you stand? You could ask yourself this because you know you'd eventually wake up. And after you'd gone on doing this, you see, for some time, you would suddenly find yourselves sitting around in this room with all your personal involvements, problems, etc., talking with me. How do you know that's not what you're doing? Could be. Because after all, what would you do if you were God? If you were what there is, the self. In the Upanishads, the basic texts of Hinduism, one of them starts out saying, in the beginning was the self. And looking around, it said, I am. And thus it is that everyone to this day, when asked who is there, says it is I, and thereafter gives whatever particular name he may have. For if you were God, and in this sense that you knew everything, and you were completely transparent to yourself through and through, you would be bored. Because if, looking at it from another way, we push technology to its furthest possible development, and we had, instead of a dial telephone on one's desk, a more complex system of buttons, and one touch, beep, would give you anything you wanted. Aladdin's lamp. You would eventually have to introduce a button labeled surprise. Because all perfectly known futures, as I pointed out, are past. They have happened, virtually. It is only the true future is a surprise. So if you were God, you would say to yourself, man, get lost. And it's strange that this idea is obscurely embedded in the Christian tradition, when in the Epistle to the Philippians, St. Paul speaks of God the Son, the Logos, the Word of God, who is incarnate in Christ,
and says, "Let this mind be in you, which was also in Christ Jesus, who, being in the form of God, thought not equality with God a thing to be clung to, but made himself of no reputation, and humbled himself, and was found in fashion as a man, and became obedient to death." Same idea. Same idea as the idea of the dream. When you get in that very far out dream of getting as extreme as you can get. And so this then is the basis of the Hindu view of the universe and of man. The Hindu looks upon the universe as a drama. The Westerner, of course, looks upon the universe as a construct, as something made. And it is not, therefore, insignificant that Jesus was the son of a carpenter. The Chinese looks upon the universe as an organism, as we shall subsequently see. But the dramatic idea is basic to Hinduism. Now, you can speak about Hinduism on two levels, at least. One I will call the metaphysical level, and the other the mythological level. If you speak on the metaphysical level, you can speak only in negative language. You can say what the divine, the ultimate reality, is not. If you speak on the mythological level, you may speak of what the divine is like, because myth is not a falsehood, as one uses the word in a sophisticated way. A myth is an image, a concrete image, in terms of which man makes sense of the world. And thus the idea of God the Father or God the Maker is a myth, because it's an image. And Christian theologians distinguish equally between two kinds of theological language, which are respectively called cataphatic and apophatic. Apophatic language is negative, as when we say God is infinite and eternal. Cataphatic language is mythological, as when we say God the Father, God is love, and all the positive designations. We are not saying God is a cosmic male parent, but is analogous with the Father. So with Hinduism. But what I'm going to speak to you in, first of all, is the mythological language of Hinduism. The idea of the universe as the big act. The universe is God playing hide and seek with himself. For God is thought of fundamentally to the Hindu as the self, the self, the cosmic I. And it is a basic proposition for the Hindu that only the self, the Godhead, is real. There is nothing other than the Godhead. So that the appearance, the feeling that there are other things than the Godhead is called Maya. Maya. We ordinarily translate that word illusion. But you must be careful about the word illusion. Illusion is related to the Latin ludere. And that means play. And this is why the analogy of the world is dramatic. It's a play. In the sense of a stage play. Now, when you go to the theater, you know what you're going to see is not for real. Because the proscenium arch tells you that. That everything that happens on the far side of that arch is only in play, not serious. But the actor, and you will hope that he will be good at it, is going to try and persuade you that it's for real. So that he will so move you
that you are crying or sitting in anxiety upon the edge of your chair. And so the audience is almost persuaded to be taken in. Now, what about if this would happen with the very best actor of all, the great actor? The audience would, of course, be completely taken in. But in this case, of course, the actor and the audience are the same, the self. The self has thus the capacity to abandon itself, to forget itself, to hide from itself, and thus to make the most completely convincing illusion. But in play, and so the activity, the creative activity of the Godhead in Hinduism is called Leela, which means play. Our word lilt is related to it, I think. But so also in the book of Proverbs, you will find a discourse being given by the divine wisdom. The Lord possessed me in the beginning of his ways, before his works of old. I think it's the 22nd chapter of Proverbs, in the course of which the wisdom says that its delight was to rejoice, the King James Bible says, in the presence of God and with the sons of men. But the Hebrew translated rejoice says play. Rejoice is a sort of dignified Elizabethan, but it says play. And St. Thomas, aware of this, said that the divine wisdom was above all to be compared with games, because games are played for their own sake and not for any sort of ulterior motive. So also music is a kind of non-purposive thing, because you don't either play music to reach a destination, nor do you dance to reach a particular place on the floor. It is the doing of it itself that is important, because after all, if the object of music were to gain a certain destination, those orchestras that played fastest would be considered the best. So the idea is that that dancing and music, more than other arts, represent the nature of this world. That it is playful, that it is sport. That it may be sincere, but is definitely not serious. And as G.K. Chesterton well put it once, the angels fly because they take themselves lightly. How much more so the Lord of the angels. So if a beautiful lady should say to me, I love you, and I were to reply, are you serious or are you just playing with me? That would be quite the wrong response, because I hope she's not serious and that she will play with me. I should say, are you sincere or are you just toying with me? Because you see, the word play has many different senses. A person who is playing the organ in church is certainly not doing something trivial. When you go to see a play called Hamlet, you're not seeing something trivial. When the concert artist plays Mozart, he is certainly entertaining you, but it's not a trivial entertainment. But on the other hand, we would use play in quite a different sense when we mean just fooling around, doing it for kicks. So it is fundamental, as a matter of fact, to both the Hindu and the Christian traditions that the universe is the play of God. But the Christian thinks of it in the terms of construction play, like building with blocks. And the Hindu thinks of it as dramatic play, of the actual participation of the Godhead in the creation, so that every being whatsoever is God in disguise. Hinduism speaks of the Godhead as, uses the word Brahman. This is a neuter form in Sanskrit from the root bri, which means to grow, to expand, to swell.
the neuter form, Brahman, does not have quite the connotation then, you see, of kingship that we will find attached to the Western idea of God, but is also referred to as Atman. And this word we translate ordinarily the self. So you can have the para param, if you put the M in to connect the particle, paramatman, which means para, the supreme self, or sometimes just the atman alone, and that means the self in you. But the fundamental principle of Indian philosophy is Atman is Brahman. Yourself is the supreme self. Or it is expressed in also in the formula Tat Tvam Asi. Colloquially translated, you're it. Or Tat, that, Tvam, Latin Tuam, you, Asi, are. You are that. That thou art. Tat, of course, is the first word uttered by a baby. Da, da, da, da, da, da. And fathers flatter themselves that it's saying da, da. It's not. It's saying that. Da, da, da, da, da, da. And so it's pointing to thatness in everything. It's very important to see this. Because everything is just that. I can say it in a negative way, which you won't appreciate at first, perhaps. Everything is meaningless. Only words have meaning. Because they point to something other than themselves. The sound water is undrinkable. But it points to the drinkable reality. When you say, though, what is that pointing at the water, and somebody says water, he's not being correct, because what you're pointing at is not the noise water. So it's not water. It's that. Da. And water's a kind of jazz. And it's just doing that. And you can get to see, too, people are a kind of jazz. They talk and communicate with each other, but what does that mean? Well, they get together and they make more people and they do this and they do that and they eat and they go on doing this jazz, but it's just jazz. And you begin to see, as you do that, everything's like music, you see. It's all these complicated vibrations. Oh, in all kinds of ways. That's that. Or thatness. Tathata, also called in Sanskrit. So anyway, this is the fundamental notion that you are really what there is, the works. Only you're playing hide-and-seek with yourself. And on a stupendous scale. Hindus measure time in units which in Sanskrit are called kalpa. And a kalpa is a period of 4,320,000 years. And there are two kinds of kalpa. One is called manvantara, and the other is called pralaya. Manvantara is the kalpa in which the universe is manifested, in other words, in which God puts on his big act, and pralaya is the kalpa, succeeding kalpa, in which the universe is unmanifested, and the Godhead does not dream, but is awake to its own nature. So that for these are called respectively the days and the nights of the Brahman. And this goes on forever and ever and ever and ever.
the days and nights adding up into years and centuries and eons. They speak of crore. There's a Sanskrit measure, crore, C-R-O-R-E. A sort of a word that really, I think, means umpteen. Crores of kalpas. And this is the in-breathing and the out-breathing. There's the word hangsa. And this word in Sanskrit, hangsa, means a swan or a big water bird, like a gander. There's a myth that there is in the beginning the divine bird which lays the egg of the world. And the egg splits, and the upper is the heavens, and the lower is the earth. Now, so when the worlds are manifested, the Lord breathing out says, hung. And when the worlds are withdrawn, the breath comes back, hung. But if you say hung sa hung sa hung sa hung, it becomes sa hung sa hung sa ahung. That means sa means that, the truth, ahung, I am that. It's like imagine when we get to the final moment in which the world is blown up. You know, imagine the countdown. This is the end. Somebody's pushed the button. 8, 7, 6, 5, 4, 3, 2, 1.

What are you listening to? Sound of the waves. And you can sit and listen to the little waves on the seashore. You get back here into this kind of thinking and you're hearing the ocean of the universe going. And that's your breathing too. It's all one rhythm. So it may be that every star was once a planet populated by intelligent people who found out about the fundamental energy of the universe and blew themselves up. And as they blew up, they scattered all kinds of stuff out which became little planets. Which in a long time, life started all over again. Because the Hindu theory is very odd. Every kalpa in the Manvantara period, where there's a manifested world, is divided into four subdivisions of time, each one of which is called a yuga. That means roughly an epoch or an era. And there are four yugas, and they're named after the different throws in the Indian game of dice. There are four such throws, and the first is called Krita. That means, Kri means to do, as when we say something is done, truly done. It's the perfect throw of four. The second is called Treta, which is the throw of three. The next is called Dvapara, which is the throw of two. And the final one is called Kali, which means the worst throw, which is the throw of one. Now, each of these periods of the kalpa are of different lengths. Krita is the longest, and Kali is the shortest, and so ranged. So that when the world is first manifested, as in those dreams that I were mentioning to you, the world is in a golden age to begin with. It's perfect. And that is the longest period of time. Then when we get a little bit more adventurous, you see, the Treta means that in this era, a kind of disharmonious element enters into things. It's like a three-legged chair isn't so secure as a four-legged chair. It's just a bit inclined to tip. And as it were, as a fly in the ointment, the snake in the garden. Then comes Dvapara, in which the forces of good and evil are equally balanced. And finally, Kali, which is the shortest period, where the forces of evil are triumphant, and the world is destroyed at the end of it. For then the Godhead appears in the form of Shiva, who represents the destructive aspect of the divine energy, and whereas Brahma is the creative, Vishnu the preserver, Shiva the destroyer. But Shiva is always the destroyer in the sense of the liberator, the guy who breaks up the ruts. And he comes on with a blue body and 10 arms and a necklace of skulls. Indian gods have many arms because they are cosmic centipedes. They do all things without having to think about it, like the centipede doesn't have to think about how to manipulate its legs, like you don't have to think how to grow your hair. And as Shiva dances what is called the Tandava, which is the dance of destruction at the end of the cycle, at the end of the kalpa, you will see that his hands contain clubs and knives and bells, but one hand is like that. And that gesture means, don't be afraid, it's a big act. It is all, as it were, the outflowing of your own consciousness, of your own mind. Now then, Hindu life is related to this cosmology. And the objective of life is, of course, in the end, to wake up from the dream when you've had enough. And so the dreaming process is called sometimes

or slower than others. It might be very convenient to have the evening to last longer, slow time down for the evening, you see, speed it up at some other time. Why not? But you see, we try to fit everything into an ideal of regularity. Now the next point is that if relationship is existence, we are going to discover from this that the existence of any identifiable thing or event in the whole cosmos depends upon and in an opposite sense is responsible for the existence of everything else. But to do that, we've got to understand another image, which I will illustrate with the parable of a rainbow. Now, you know there's an old philosophical conundrum. If a tree falls in a forest and there is nobody around to hear it, does it make a noise? This is a very simple problem, but it has been discussed in ways that make it very confusing. A noise is a neurological experience caused by a vibration of air interacting with an eardrum and an auditory nervous system. So therefore, obviously, when the tree falls, it will set up a vibration in the air. But if this vibration in the air does not pulsate upon an eardrum, there will be no noise. You can see it in a simpler way. What will happen if I hit a skinless drum? There will be a hit but no sound, because the drum has no skin. So if there is no eardrum, the vibrations in the air will not make a noise. I don't need to introduce to prove this any spookery about mind as distinct from matter or anything like that. It's quite straightforward. But now let's take the somewhat more subtle case of seeing a rainbow. To perceive a rainbow, there must be three variables present, three factors. There must A be the sun. B, there must be moisture in the atmosphere. And funnily enough, C, there must be an observer. At a certain angle relative to the angle of the sun and the moisture. The observer will, in other words, be standing shall we say on a straight line between the sun and the body of moisture, and what will then appear to be the center of the rainbow. That's why the side of a rainbow is always off to one side. You never see the side of a rainbow directly in front of you. So the position of a rainbow differs for every observer. Just in the same way as that the position of this table differs for each one of you in the room. Depends where you're sitting as to where you see it. Now, the trouble with this illustration is that a rainbow is a rather diaphanous thing, and we tend to accord it a rather low reality status. And yet it fulfills all the requirements necessary for a genuinely existent thing. Oh, it's true, you can't grab hold of it. But neither can you grab hold of the moon, at least not yet. Now, it has these criteria. It isn't a hallucination, because everybody standing around will curse and swear, and they see that at such and such a time and place, they veritably do see this rainbow.

Not like a ghost or a hallucination. But everybody sees it in a slightly different place. And you see, if there were no sun shining, there would be no rainbow. If there were no moisture in the atmosphere, there would be no rainbow. But let us suppose that the sun is shining and there is moisture in the atmosphere, but nobody is around. We'd only say with great reluctance that there would be no rainbow. Because that way of looking at things upholds a particular mythology of the world. The world is something independent of us. This is the great superstition of Western culture, that the world is independent of you. That you don't make any difference to it. It's just something into which you come, and it's going along and along and along. And you come in and look in the box and say, well, that's the way it is, and then they kick you out again. But now let's set up the situation in another way. Let's suppose the sun is shining out on the ocean somewhere, and I'm on a ship, and I could look over there and I say, my goodness, isn't this a nice day? If there was some moisture right over there, we would have a rainbow. And everybody says, well, there isn't one. It just does not truly exist that there is a rainbow. All right, the sun is shining out on the ocean and there is some moisture. If there were a ship sailing near it so that there could be someone to see, there would be a rainbow. Now, in these two situations, they are both exactly the same. There would be a rainbow if there was some moisture around, but there isn't. And equally, there would be a rainbow if there was someone to see it, and there isn't. Those are two completely equivalent situations. Because this isn't, again, a question of spookery. It's a question that the existence of the phenomenon rainbow depends on the presence of three factors. Like the existence of a human being depends on the existence of two factors, a man and a woman. Everybody has to have a father and a mother, or have had. And otherwise, with the exception of that relationship, you don't exist. Well, now, the case of the rainbow is exactly the same case as everything else. It's just because a rainbow is rather diaphanous and intangible, although it sure hits you in the eye. And the eye, the seeing, is a form of touching. Seeing is touching at a distance. When you find that the table is hard, that is a way of feeling with your fingers, the same thing as that you cannot see through it with your eyes. So we are funny about this. Purely optical sensations are regarded as having a lesser grade of reality than tactile sensations. When you get hold of something and can grab it and you feel it solid, you feel you are surer of its existence than if you merely see it. But it's all the same thing. Touch is a sensation as if your finger ends were full of millions of little eyes. Every nerve end, an eye. And they close around this and they find it is not transparent. Here is a limit. Here is something we don't go through. But that's exactly the same as when you see with these eyes here. You don't see through something. So then, the physical world responding to the sense of touch. I mean, it's another way of saying that the table would not be hard and is not hard except when touched. It is the touch that evokes the hardness in the table. When it is not touched, it's not soft, it's not hard. It has no quality at all. Nothing which is not in relation to us has any existence, or, I will add, in relation to some other kind of responsive creature. Just in the same way that when light
energy goes out of the sun into space, the energy will only be manifested as light if there is some body outside the sun to reflect the light. Otherwise, the light does not in any way illumine the darkness of space. You must bring something into it to manifest the light in space. So a Zen poem says, the tree manifests the bodily power of the wind. The water manifests the spiritual nature of the moon. Because you see, if the wind is blowing, that is to say, an energy is moving along and there is nothing to stand in its way, the energy is not there. The energy in the situation is evoked only by something standing in its way. Then it's manifest. The water manifests the spiritual power of the moon. Why? Because in the breaking waves, the moon can be shattered into thousands of fragments, and yet it always remains one. That's its spiritual power. You wouldn't see that miracle of the moon if it weren't for the waves. And they divide it up like that. All right, you can say, it's a distortion. That's not the way the moon is. The waves are not reflecting it correctly. But that's only trying to say that things reflected in a smooth and still surface are reflected more really than things reflected in a vibrating surface. Okay, if you want to construe it that way, it's your privilege. But you can have any kind of reflector you want. So in the same way, it is with you. What you see, therefore, depends on the way your senses are constructed. You have certain kinds of sense organs, and these sense organs evoke the kind of universe appropriate to them. It's not necessarily the way things are. Because there is no way that things are apart from their impact, or better, relationship with some kind of perceiver or perceiving organism. Because things are only in relation. When there is nothing to which they can relate, nothing is happening. And the so-called existence which we perceive and that to which it is related come into being together. Now, is that to say that before any living organisms existed, there wasn't any universe? Is that to say that all our knowledge of the prehistoric and geological past of the world and the cosmos before life came to it is nothing but an extrapolation? That is to say, all we are saying is that this is what would have been happening if there had been people around to see it. But since there weren't, since there was no living organism around to witness this, nothing was going on. Now, it's possible to make a very good case for that point of view. But I would like to be a little more modest and not make it quite that radical. And I would say rather this. There would never have been a universe before living beings existed unless there was going to be a creature called man. Man living in a future, say, implies in the past
a certain state of affairs. In other words, this planet had to come into being with an adequate amount of temperature, oxygen, gases, everything else, food supplies, for the organism called man to exist. So let me say then, the existence of man implies a certain kind of environment, meteorological, geological, and astronomical. But the other side of this proposition is that such an environment implies man. Now, where you get two sides of a situation where they imply each other mutually, you have, in fact, a truly relational and unitary system. Well, then, therefore, the answer to this problem is that prior to the existence of any form of life, the universe at that time is dependent upon the fact that those forms of life are going to emerge. Now, this is a thing that is very difficult for us to understand, because we think of reality proceeding forward into the future, but dependent only upon the past. It's very difficult for us to see that events that we call past are dependent upon events in the future. That a lot of things would never started unless certain results were going to happen. Again, this is another of those ideas which is an affront to common sense. But there are a number of ways of showing that it's quite a sensible idea. Unless you were, if you know, you're flying an aeroplane, you leave London, you arrive in New York, you wouldn't have started out from London unless you had known in advance there was a place called New York where you could land. So in a very similar way, the energy system of the universe does not start out with certain, say, very primitive amoebic creatures until it knows that it can arrive. I don't know where it's going on beyond man, but at least it's got to get as far as man. Because if it's not going to be able to do that, it won't even start. Now, you can put this in other terms. An electric current. The electricity isn't like water. When you turn on the faucet, the water goes right down the hose and waits at the nozzle. So as soon as you turn on the nozzle, there's the water. But an electric current isn't like that. When you've got two terminals, positive and negative, and you've got the positive one hitched up, and here's your wire, and you leave the end of that wire just an inch away from the negative terminal, there is no electric current moving. It hasn't flowed down the wire from the positive terminal so that it waits to be ready to jump. The trouble with is that electricity moves so fast we don't see these things. And you can only see it if you do it on a colossal scale. Let's supposing that we had an electric wire that was 300 million miles in length. Now we connect it at the positive end. Nothing at all happens. Connect it at the negative end. So that too can have possibility. See, that's the other terminal. Then immediately the circuit starts. But the circuit of electric current does not start until there is a place for it to arrive. See, that's the point. So in exactly the same way, it makes no difference whether the wire be something that is 180,000 miles and is traversed in 1 second, or whether it's 60 billion miles that will take a somewhat longer time.
In either case, the current will not start until the receptor terminal, the minus terminal, is secured. So in this way, I would say, in just exactly the same way, life will not start up in a universe to which it really doesn't belong, in which it is can be regarded as nothing more than a stranger. So if you follow that out, you see this, that the whole existence of the universe depends on every individual. It isn't a question of how long you last, that the universe will only last as long as you do. That's not the point. The universe is much bigger than you are, and you are very small, but at this moment it depends on you. The universe is much longer than you are, and you are very short in time, but nevertheless it depends on you. The universe in the future, long after you're dead, will still be depending on the fact that you once existed. The universe in the past, existing long before you were ever thought of, still depends on the fact that one day you would exist. And it depends on each person. So, in other words, there is, in everything that happens, every whole depends on every part. Because, you see, in truth, there are no parts of the universe. Parts are an abstract creation. When we think of someone or something as a part, we are quite arbitrarily cutting him off and saying, by convention, we will agree that our skins are our boundary, and therefore, since our skins do not include the whole cosmos, we are only a part of it. But there are no parts. Just as in your own, when you study your own organism, all of it's continuous. All the so-called parts flow into the others, like the motions of waves. You don't have detachable parts that you can unscrew inside you, you see? Unless you've got false teeth or something like that, then you take it out, see? But in the ordinary way, you can't unscrew parts of the human being from another. They're continuous. Well, in exactly the same way, you are continuous with this environment. And although we have been habituated to looking upon ourselves as separate things, we are no more separate from what's going on around us than each of these waves here are separate from the ocean. Or that Mount Tamalpais is separate from the planet Earth. We have great freedom of movement, so do the waves. So do the gulls floating in the air. So do the trees waving in the wind. We have a larger degree of freedom than that because we are more volatile. But we are just as much waves in the total process. It depending upon us and we in turn depending upon it. Now understand the meaning of there being no parts. All parts are ideas. We have an idea of a part. We chop things up and say, one human being, two human beings, three human beings, and so on, and so think of it as parts. But that's not the way it works. You can see this from the most elementary neurology by understanding that it is the way you are as a living body that evokes the kind of universe that you see. It is your body which turns the sun into light, which turns it into heat, which turns water into wet and rocks into hard. And in turn, your body is one of the pulsations of nature along with the sun, the rocks, the water, etc. So there's a mutual arrangement. It creates you, or evokes you, or does you, whatever word you want to use, and at the same moment you do it and you do all of it.

0: So this is why there was some kind of truth in astrology. I say this, but at the same time, I certainly don't consult astrologers and plot my life by the crude calculations of horoscopy. Because if you do that, you get into endless tangles of self-deception, because it isn't accurate. But it has a principle in it. The astrologer was right. When he drew a map of your soul, he drew a crude map of the universe. He drew the universe as it was at the time and place of your birth. The universe, as it was, as seen from the point of view where you were born. And that was your soul. So your soul, you see, is not in your body. Your body is in your soul, because your soul is the entire network of relationships in terms of which you live. Your soul is the whole universe. But each one of us, as it were, is a different point in it. But all these points in it are the center. We can go way beyond Ptolemy and Copernicus now. And if we think that space is curved, every point of space is the center of the universe, because any point on a ball is the center of the sphere, of the surface. See? You can turn any point of a ball, and wherever you look at it, it's the center, isn't it? See? So in the same way, take a crystal ball in your hand, a crystal mirror. It's not a crystal mirror, I mean a spherical mirror. Look at it. And wherever you turn it, your face will be in the middle. So in exactly the same way, every place in the universe is the middle of the universe, from a standpoint of curved space. So we go back to an entirely new Ptolemaic view of the world, beyond Copernicus. Well, not that the Earth is the Earth is the center of the universe. But every other place is also the center of the universe. There is no absolute center. So this is an astronomical way of saying, in Sanskrit, tattvamasi, you're it. Everyone is rightly the center. You may think, my mother used to say to me, you're not the only pebble on the beach. No, indeed. But in a way, everyone is the central pebble. And the feeling that you have of being the center, which turns out into selfishness and all the sort of conflict and scrapping, is nevertheless based on something true. What we do is we misinterpret it. We don't realize that everybody else is the center too. In that sense, you're not the only pebble on the beach. You're not the only center of the universe. And yet there is only one center. And that's why, who was it? I think it was St. Bonaventure who first thought up the description or the definition of God as that circle whose center is everywhere and whose circumference is nowhere. And this is a poem that I seem to remember from Alfred Noyes. Where, said the king, oh where, I have not found it. Here, said the dwarf, and music echoed here. This infinite circle hath no line to bound it. Behold its strange deep center everywhere. So this then, you see, as what I'm playing with here, is what the Buddhists call the jiji muge. That means, a ji means a thing event. And you repeat it twice, so it means between thing event and thing event, muge, there is no mutual obstruction. This is called the doctrine of the mutual interpenetration of all things and events. So it would be like those lovely drawings where you take a circle And you can play with this. It's a nice thing to play with. And you mark out 12 equal points around the circumference of the circle. Then you join every point to every other point. You get this beautiful star. And incidentally, this is the diagram of the notes of the 12 notes of the scale. Bach worked this out. And it's a lovely thing, you see. It's a beautiful star. So this is the diagram of the way it all fits together. Now, if you study that, and by study again, I mean not just think about it, but feel it out, you will find very strange thing happening. That you will find that the present moment.
1: 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That was Alan Watts, a pillar of Zen Radio. The lecture was called World as Play 2. And I apologize, potting down during Alan Watts. I know you folks who love him very much, and his messages, of course. We've got some jazz for our first segment of this morning's Waking Life, starting out with a group called Ghost Horse. This track is called Dancing Rabbit. Happy Tuesday, everyone.

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2: 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I'm going to tilt my head and say hello to folks in Massachusetts, Washington, New York, and quite a few folks all across Utah. Thanks for making KUAA your listening choice. At this early hour, it's 7:20 on a Tuesday, the 11th of August. Welcome to your day. We just heard Snow in Central Park from Alan Broffman, who is a Salt Lake City-based composer, reeds player, recording artist, jazz man of all sorts. Again, Snow in Central Park from the new Alan Broffman album, Anthem for Peace. Prior to that, we heard Roots Magic with When the Elephant Walks. Starting off that set of jazz was Ghost Horse with the track Dancing Rabbit. Next up is The Olympians with a track called Pluto's Lament. I'll step aside for the music. Thanks again for tuning in to Waking Life.

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2: 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Did I say that already? Oh, I've said various things at various times. You're potentially also listening at kuaafm.org. To be very honest with you, our cat was a bit active last night, and my sleep was interrupted, and I'm feeling a little goofy, to be honest with you. Though I will say the first hour and 45 minutes of the show have simply flown by. To back announce, we just heard Lettuce and a track called Royal Highness. Lettuce will be appearing at the Commonwealth Room on Thursday, August 27th. We heard Carl Hector with Joe Nibunga. Goat with I Sing in Silence. Starting off the set was the Neville Brothers with Fire on the Bayou. The first tape I can kind of remember buying came compliments of the band ABBA. And if there's a weird ABBA album, it's The Visitors. And the title track will give you a sense of that. I'm going to play it right now. It's a nice long one. Thanks for listening. Hope you're having a safe and calm commute. Watch out for your fellow humans. And enjoy this ABBA.

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2: 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Prior to those announcements, we heard Traffic by Tori Starbuck. Tori is a long time musician in St. Louis. Calls his music Music, M-U-Z-I-K. And that track that we heard, Traffic, kind of encapsulates the sort of new wavy, jazzy, spacey approach he takes to sound. You can find him on most platforms. We heard Harmonia, the German electronic supergroup of the 70s, and that track was called Dino. And starting off the set, as noted earlier, The Visitors, the title track of ABBA's, maybe the most experimental record of theirs, which again is relative, of course. But I want to say I couldn't be happier to be here. It's 9:03 on a Tuesday morning, and I've got a rock and roll set for you. Starting off with a band called The Sleepy Sun. Lose the there. Simply Sleepy Sun. The track is called The Lane. And I'm going to tell you about some shows on KUA later in the day after this set of music. But first, some music. M-U-Z-I-K.

and I have lost sound. How strange. Let's go to Skynet for a moment. Here's some pre-programmed music for you.

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3: 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I want to tell you about some other shows on the station, but first, some back announcing. Daytime Lover, Salt Lake Zone, though apparently not happening at this moment, but if a band member is listening, correct me if I'm wrong on that. That was Daytime Lover, again, with More Feeling. Prior to that, Shady Bug with Popsicle. Going way back with the Grasshoppers, Mr. You're a Better Man Than I. Sleepy Kitty with All I Do Is Dream of You. And starting out the set was Sleepy Sun with The Lane. Styrofoam Tuesday is heard in the afternoon on Tuesday. Vincent McVincent's show starts at 1 o'clock. Never the same episode twice. Never, never, never. Not even close. Anthropocene, another one of the new shows here on KUAA. It airs from 4 to 7 p.m. with Garrett and Ryan. A show that's been on for a long time is The Long Walk Home. Chase 1-2 brings it to you from 7 until 10 p.m. And Easy Does It with Nathan closes out our broadcast day, at least the curated part. Those with folks sitting behind a microphone, Ethan is on air from 10 p.m. until midnight. I think I've chattered enough at ya. I'm going to play some Brothers Johnson, and I'm going to send this out to anybody listening in a kitchen. If you're a working kitchen listening to KUAA, you're my people. I hope the next 4 or 5 songs get you through your shift in good stead. And I've got 35 minutes only before Tall Jay's here, so let me get right to it. This is Brothers Johnson, Never Leave You Lonely.

0: You are tuned into KUAA 99.9 FM. Hang on there, Joe Pernice. Getting ahead of yourself. We just heard Graham Central Station with a track called People, which you may have deduced by the band singing the word people quite a few times. We heard Josie from Steely Dan. Steely Dan, a band that I don't know. I've never known. Do you know? Are you a fan? If so, good for you. If not, also, hey, it's a choice. We heard some Steely Dan, though. We heard some Billy Cobham as well. Total Eclipse. Starting off the set was the Brothers Johnson, Never Leave You Lonely. And I said I'd send that out to all the folks working in kitchens and cafes today. And that's true. This thought, if you listen to KUAA kind of like over the airwaves in your business, let us know. info@kuaafm.org. If, again, this is playing in a public space, what is that space? Tell me. A couple of quick station announcements, and then that Joe Pernice song that was just hinting. He's singing with Amy Mann on this one. It's called Deep Into the Dawn. Again, it's coming up in just a quick second.
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possible that I should be thrown out of the DJ club for potting down My Bloody Valentine while it plays, but this is a track called She Found Now. Prior to it, we heard Laura Fisher with Swarm, songwriter from New Orleans. And we heard Joe Pernice with Amy Mann and a track called Deep in the Dawn. I've got the Thievery Corporation, Let the Chalice Blaze, queued up. It may not play all the way through because Tall J is in the house. He's ready to bring you 2 hours of music from 10 to noon today. And I want to step out of his way in a logical fashion. So I'm going to play the rest of this My Bloody Valentine track, and I'll see you again in 21 hours. Thanks for listening to Waking Life on KUAA.

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3: 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You can find us around the globe at kuaafm.org. Yeah, I just got a fun lineup of songs all ready to go for y'all here. We're going to start off with an early favorite of one of mine, as seems to be what I do these days. I'm just playing a lot of the tunes I grew up on, a lot of tunes that I know mean a lot to a lot of folks. Want to echo what was said, last week, if you were listening. I had a couple of the old KJQ DJs on the radio, and they talked about how New Wave and all the New Wave related things aren't, the music isn't a genre. It's a community, it's a culture, it's a way of life. I agree. Anyway, here's a favorite of mine from Alphaville.

Be With Me Near Me, Ice House with Electric Blue, Fiction Factory, that one's a little more of a deep cut maybe, with Feels Like Heaven, beautiful song, kicked off the show this morning with Alphaville's Big in Japan. Want to give a shout out to our listener Patty, who called in alongside talking about how much she likes the station and the show and all that kind of stuff. With the heat that's going on and the drought and all that, she passing on a message of water conservation, which is something that is probably a good thing for all of us to hear. It has been brutally hot. It seems like for just weeks on end now. It's not been my favorite at all. I was doing some yard work the other day and got fried. Anyway, here's The Cure. Let's Go to Bed.

0: a list of shows and other events going on around Salt Lake this week. Today, Tuesday, August 11th, La Luz and Space Moth at Kilby Court, Nick Shoulders at Commonwealth Room, Passion Pit and Arden Jones at The Complex, Black Tusk and Bloodstar at Aces High Saloon. Wednesday, August 12th, Sugar and Jay Robbins at Red Butte, Dice Bits and Cashier at Soundwell, McKenna Esteb, Blue Rain Boots, and Bleacher Babe at Kilby Court, Spoilman and Pork at the International Artist Lounge. 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
3: 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That last one we had there was Stay from Oingo Boingo. I know that that band was a favorite first band for many of us. Before that, we had some Depeche Mode, Thompson Twins with King for a Day, bit of a deep cut with Joe Yellow and Take My Heart. Before that, we had the Razormaid remix of Peter Godwin's Images in Heaven. That song is a longtime favorite of mine. We kicked things off with The Cure. You heard on the ad there that Sugar's playing in a couple of days up at Red Butte. I thought it would be fun to listen to one of their songs right now. I'm going to do Helpless off of Copper Blue, another time-honored classic. Jealous of those of you who get to that, go to that show. I will not be able to make it. Anyway, check this out.

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music. I want to play music. I want to play music. I want to play my way. I want to produce it. I want to engineer it. I want to mix it. You know, I want to pose for pictures. In front of pictures bigger than myself.

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